0: You're listening to Think. I'm Chris Boyd. We're talking today about the tradition of resistance against injustice in Iran with my guest, Yeghena Torbati, who is a correspondent for The New York Times who covers Iran and is co-author of a book called Stolen Revolution, Betrayal and Hope in Modern Iran. Yeghena, you mentioned that Mehdi Karabi had an interest in redistributing wealth, serving the poor, as he saw that Islam required. Those properties and resources were coming sometimes from people who'd had roles in the prior government. How did the country start to change when the Ayatollah Ali Hamidid Khomeini?
1: Yeah, so, you know, Karabi really enjoyed a period of like 8 or 9 years during the first decade of the revolution where his faction was favored to a large extent by Khomeini, his faction of kind of radical Islamic leftists, as opposed to the conservative right. And, you know, he saw his mission when it came to these confiscations and handling these properties as liquidating the assets and distributing them to the poor. And in particular to, you know, the people that the regime saw as its base, as sort of the conservative or lower middle class poor segments. When Khomeini dies, it's Khamenei who takes power along with the president, Ali Akbar Hashemi Rafsanjani. And Rafsanjani and Khamenei really allied. They were kind of more on the right side of the political spectrum. And they really allied to push the leftists out of power. And that included Karabi. And so over the course of a couple of years, he basically loses all of his major positions. And what he sees is a system that starts to develop where Khamenei in particular is starting to kind of hoard resources. And he's using the very same structures and foundations and organizations that Karabi had helped put into place and which he had spent years, you know, in the first decade of the revolution, you know, sort of finding ways around the bureaucracy for. So these conglomerates or these foundations that were holding these confiscated properties have to abide by the same rules as private businesses. And when another force, a rival force, took them over, you know, that was kind of used against Karabi and the leftists. And I think his story kind of offers lessons for people who are in power and maybe even with good intentions, sort of discard the rule of law and accountability so that they can kind of get to what they see as their good intention. But yeah, so the years after Khomeini's death, that kind of leftist faction, even though they were clerics, even though they were quite loyal to the revolution and to Khomeini, they lose a lot of power. And kind of the rest of our, the next chapter of Karabi's story is sort of what happens after that.
0: Was he able to do anything to fix the problems in the system that he helped to build with, it sounds like, pretty benevolent intentions?
1: You know, ultimately, no. So he does manage to get power again in the 90s, and that's due to kind of the emergence of this reform movement that was pushed along both by the sort of movement of millions of young people who kind of wanted more freedoms and, you know, were becoming more educated and just demanding more, and then also Karabi's faction of leftists sort of started to kind of get think about, like, could we reimagine what the revolution could be? Could it be one that actually has, could an Islamic state, a theocratic state, offer more civil liberties to people? And so as part of that movement, he did end up being swept into office again and rises to be the Speaker of Parliament. And in that role, he tries to put limits on these same types of foundations and companies and entities that he had helped create. But at that point, you know, the power of the clerical class and in particular of Khamenei had already grown to be too much. And he finds that there's way too much resistance and he doesn't have the tools that he needs. So he tries to, you know, enforce sort of parliamentary audits of these entities. He tries to enforce taxation of them because although they're technically, you know, supposed to be charitable entities, they have a lot of for-profit businesses under them at this point. And he basically is stopped at every turn.
0: You mentioned younger people being politically active. You also write here about an activist and poet who's a member, I think this her birth places her as a member of the millennial generation. Talk about what was significant about coming of age at the time that she did.
1: Yeah, so this poet is named Hila Sediri, and she was sort of kind of a tween, like she was around 12 years old, kind of in the mid-90s when this reformist movement really kind of reached its zenith, and millions of Iranians who had never voted before went to the polls and voted for this more moderate cleric named Mohammad Khatami to come into office. And, you know, for Hila and her generation, this really represented a widening of their horizons. You know, they received opportunities as a result of this election, and they really grabbed them. They didn't just receive them. They really shaped what this could be. They formed thousands of civil society organizations. They really showed this energy to improve and change their country in modest and kind of step-by-step gradual ways. But overall, they had a real goal, which was to kind of make this a more representative government, to make it one that had a stronger social contract with its people, that people could really feel they had more ownership of. And her story really shows the vast investment that they made into that project. And I think kind of what it resulted in, which was a harsh reaction from the state, and ultimately, you know, that project ended up failing.
0: I thought it was really interesting that you chose to highlight, you know, an incident in her childhood when she felt bullied by a teacher. This is something that could easily, you know, in gathering all this information about her life, could have been overlooked. Talk about why you included that.
1: Yeah, I mean, we thought that was an interesting anecdote because it represented, so, you know, Hila and her family, they were sort of modern, open to the West, you know, intellectual. Her grandfather was a book publisher. You know, her family had not supported the revolution. And they kind of represented one class of Iranians. And we felt that it was important to show that they were not alone. There were other sort of like currents in society, and that she was faced with these. And her Quran teacher basically picked on her and bullied her. You know, Hila was remarked upon from a very early age for her beauty. And she was also a brilliant student. And it seems that these, the combination of these factors sort of set this teacher against her, who really spread quite damaging and kind of nasty rumors about Hila and really managed to socially isolate her. And I think we wanted to show sort of what it felt like to not just live under kind of the strictures of an Islamic government, but also within society feel like you don't have a place in it. Not for necessarily anything wrong you've done. I mean, Hila, even though her family was kind of modern and maybe a bit more liberal, she abided by all of the sort of unofficial rules for girls. You know, you don't linger out in the street and flirt with boys. You don't even laugh too loudly. She was a very modest, kind of like chaste person. Adults would remark upon this, but even that was not enough. And she kind of suffered under this sort of all-encompassing kind of cultural system or ideology. And so we wanted to kind of show that she represented kind of the emergence of this sort of more modern middle class and a generation of people who didn't want to live under this sort of like oppressive atmosphere anymore and felt like they wanted to kind of have a say. And so we thought that anecdote kind of showed that what it really felt like to be someone like Hila in that era.
0: So tell us about her poem, Autumn's Rain, and what it was about and why it became such a powerful symbol of resistance.
1: Yeah, so, you know, the context of this is that, you know, the reform movement sort of morphed over time into what became the Green Movement. The Green Movement in 2009, there was an election that year. Hila's generation, kind of that young generation of activists who had powered the reformists into office, you know, 10, 12 years earlier, they kind of reconstituted to basically help defeat Mahmoud Ahmadinejad, the very kind of hardline president at the time. And he was up for re-election, and these sort of more liberal forces united behind a man named Mir Hossein Mousavi. And, you know, Mousavi himself is a very interesting figure. He was also kind of an Islamic leftist, like Karoubi, and very, you know, kind of beloved by Khomeini. But this young generation also kind of latched onto him as someone with a revolutionary pedigree, but who could also deliver them into a kind of more democratic, liberal future. And so she campaigned for him. She organized for him. The election results are announced, and it's announced that Ahmadinejad has won with an outright majority, a huge majority, and people very quickly disbelieve those results and believe that they had been fraudulent, and people come out and protest. And we kind of see the protests and what happens over the next few weeks and months through Hila's eyes. And many of her friends either leave the country or are arrested. And she's really kind of, through various sort of factors that we explained, she manages to kind of escape arrest, at least initially. And she's walking one day in Tehran and it starts raining. And she just starts to kind of think of these lines of a poem that are sort of addressed to her fallen or isolated and spirited away sort of comrades. And she has this very moving poem about a kind of presenting them all as sort of students in the classroom and sort of talking about all the hopes that they had for the future and how she's now alone and without all of them. And she's sort of speaking to one in particular and, uses quite strong critical language, including referencing, kind of these reports of rape in prisons of dissidents. And she delivers this remarkably inside the country. And she delivers it twice, one at kind of a smaller poetry forum, and then this very well-known arts figure comes to her and asks him to deliver at his forum, which is a very large and well-known one. And she does that. And it's quite a moving experience for the people who were there. And there's a film of it, and she posts on her Facebook once it's ready, and she goes to bed. And the next day she wakes up, and it's just like flown around the world. Mm. And it's already been translated. And just, you know, I remember seeing this, and I was outside the country in 2009. Like, it just went everywhere because it was just such a remarkable, I mean, poetry in Iran just has so much meaning and history and kind of use as a tool of dissent. People just like say lines of poetry in their daily conversation. It's really much, very much an art form of the masses. And so there's that element of it, the fact that she's delivering this inside the country and people were like afraid for her. She was afraid for herself. But she still was brave enough to do that. I think that really moved people, and it became kind of this symbol of the green movement.
0: My guest is journalist Yegana Torbati, a correspondent for the New York Times covering Iran and co-author of the book Stolen Revolution, Betrayal and Hope in Modern Iran. You're listening to Think. I'm Chris Boyd. Yegana, I think you say in the book that you and your co-author cannot return to Iran. It's not safe for you at this point. How does that shape the way you're able to write about the country? And how does that affect your ability to cover things when you are physically at a distance?
1: You know, I think anything is both a disadvantage and an advantage, any facet. Certainly I wish I could walk down the street in Tehran or travel around the country and talk to people from a wide array of social classes and locations. And just kind of get a sense of like what the country feels like. It would certainly enrich my writing and reporting. The Iranian government arrests dual nationals. Journalists have, come under threat. And so it just doesn't, it's not something that has been an option for me for a long time. And so the benefit of that is that, I've been able to write investigative stories about the country, about, corruption within Iran, including by those at the very top of the power structure. And, I feel, safe in doing so. And that is a privilege and one that I feel like I've used, to the benefit of kind of, public knowledge of what's happening in this country. And of course there are other ways that I can kind of try to make up for the weaknesses of not being there. So, talk to people over the phone. We, you know, for this book, we talked to people inside the country for dozens and dozens of hours for each person. Or, you know, I recently completed a trip, a reporting trip for the New York Times to the Eastern Iran's border with Turkey in Eastern Turkey, and talked to people who were coming in and out through the land border or through this train that goes from Tehran to Turkey. So in those ways, I try to kind of keep a finger on the pulse. But certainly, you know, I would love to be able to kind of be there safely and report on what's happening inside.
0: And you talk about covering corruption in the book. You write about a bureaucrat who was working inside the government and discovered some graft. Will you tell us about Amir?
1: Yeah, Amir Mulkadam is a very interesting character because he also was kind of a true believer in the system and was an ideologue. And he, you know, suffers at the hands of Ahmadinejad. We kind of detail what happened to him during that era. And he eventually is able to rejoin the government during the Rouhani era. And Rouhani kind of came after Ahmadinejad and was sort of seen as a more moderate figure. Amir kind of starts out with a lot of hope in kind of what this new government would bring for Iran. But pretty quickly, he sees sort of a level of nepotism and favoritism and corruption within the government in terms of, you know, the person that he's working for, bringing in his son, bringing in his son-in-law, who, you know, the son-in-law then faced legal cases for his corruption and his use of kind of state resources and potential money laundering. And so these are all things that Amir witnesses. And we sort of use his story to show that for many Iranians, they don't see the problem as just problem with the regime as being just one faction or another. Amir kind of eventually comes to the conclusion that the problem with the Islamic Republic and kind of this unfair system that has resulted really spans factions, including kind of a more moderate one, like the one that Hassan Rouhani was elected to give to the people. So by that era, that is kind of the reality, at least, that Amir sees.
0: My guest is journalist Yegana Torbati, a correspondent for the New York Times who covers Iran and co-author of the new book, Stolen Revolution, Betrayal and Hope in Modern Iran. We'll be right back.

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1: Cultural impact inside the country. And even to this day where, you know, the atmosphere inside Iran is so securitized right now during this ceasefire and war, and people are really afraid to dissent. Even to this day, we see pictures of Tehran, at least, where women are not wearing the hijab. And for even months before the war, years before the war, honestly, really you see a dramatic change after woman life freedom. And when I've talked to people, they say, you know, for a long time, like my conservative family members, they would hassle me over the hijab. I never wanted to wear it. But when I resisted, they would sort of hassle me, and now they don't anymore. I think even among kind of the conservative classes, what happened to Mahsa was sort of a shock. And then there are even women I've spoken with who wore the hijab for years and years and years. And after woman life freedom, they were like, I'm not ever wearing it again. And they have to bear the cost of that. They, you know, this government has tried to find them, you know, impound their cars, you know, do all sorts of things. But a lot of women are like, I'll bear that cost willingly.
2: Are Iranians likely to experience anything different under the leadership of Khamenei's son after his assassination?
1: You know, it's still very early days. We still haven't seen Mojtaba Khamenei in public. We haven't heard his voice. We haven't seen a video of him. So we have written statements. That's it. And I think, you know, it's going to take some time to understand sort of what this new era of Iran looks like. Right now, it looks like one that's quite restrictive, more so than even before. And I think, you know, if you read the book, we don't say that it was like a liberal paradise before, but even now, it's become even more so. We've seen a spate of executions in the last few weeks of protesters who were arrested in January. We've seen human rights lawyers arrested. At this moment, I think people feel like the regime has used the war and kind of the conflict to turn its ire on people at home. And of course, the internet was shut down for almost 3 months. And just yesterday, we got news that it's been reopened, and we'll kind of see how long that lasts. But I think for right now, a lot of the Iranians I speak with, especially the ones who oppose the regime, they feel like they're in a worse situation now than they were 3-4 months ago.
2: My guest is journalist Yegana Torbati, a correspondent for The New York Times who covers Iran. She is co-author of the book Stolen Revolution, Betrayal and Hope in Modern Iran. This is Think. I'm Chris Boyd. How are civilians getting by since the start of the war?
1: You mean economically?
2: I mean economically. I mean, how worried are they about rocket attacks? How is day-to-day life proceeding, especially in the big cities that would presumably be targets of Israel or the United States?
1: Yeah. I think the ceasefire, which happened in April, brought some relief to a measure of people that, like, okay, these attacks that were happening at all hours of the day and night, you know, people weren't sleeping well. They had left the city in a lot of instances. They just were, you know, terrified. That kind of brought a measure of relief and stability. There is a vocal subset of people that I speak with who, you know, have very complicated feelings and feel like, well, we've paid this cost. Why don't America and Israel kind of go all the way and, like, quote unquote, finish the job? There's never even any really, like, specific sort of like, what does that actually look like? And what does that mean? And, you know, are the U.S. and Israel willing to kind of undertake that kind of campaign, you know, whether that's ground troops or whatever it might be? There's sort of a lack of kind of specificity on that, but that is, I guess, just how people, their raw feelings and how they feel. Economically, people are really struggling. And this is not just because of the cost of the war itself, like the strikes, but also the way that the government has chosen to respond, which was to cut off the internet. You know, a lot of people in Iran, they make money by selling things on Instagram. They at least advertise their businesses on Instagram. A lot of people are on social media. And so that's always been a very powerful tool for the private sector. And that was completely cut off. Even kind of the tech sector that I discussed before, you know, they can access kind of this internal

That was the BBC's culture correspondent, Noor Nanji. And that's it for today's episode. If you enjoy The Global Story, we're also a podcast. You can find us on bbc.com or wherever you listen. We'll be back again tomorrow. Thanks for listening. Cheerio.

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1: Talk to me about how important Kibumango was to the people of Goma. He helped a number of young children, I believe, and brought young women like yourself into his boxing club.
2: Kibumango was helping a lot of people. He was very important to the people of Goma, especially to young people, street children. There are so many street children there, and he will take them in and inspire them. He will tell them that even if they had nothing, they could still become someone. He gave people hope.
1: He was able to do that because he himself was a child soldier and he had been through what a lot of people had been through. What did he tell you about those stories of his life as a young man?
2: He used to tell us about his life as a child soldier and how difficult it was. He lost his eye as a child soldier. Told us how he left that life to become a boxer. He showed us that even after going through all of that, he was still able to become a champion with one eye. That inspired us to believe we could also become somebody.
1: What happened, do you know, to Kibumango's boxing club? Are girls still boxing in Goma?
2: Before he died, the gym had already been destroyed and the team was spread out in different places, looking for places to train. Now that he's gone, it's even harder for everyone to stay together and get back to boxing. Kibo was the inspiration. Coach's death was not easy for anyone and everyone.
1: It must be hard for you to continue to box.
2: It's going to be very hard. The one person who motivates you is not there. Every time I train, I will be remembering him to keep pushing, fighting for the history he left.
1: In 5 years' time, where do you see yourself?
2: In 5 years, in 10 years, I want to become a world champion in boxing. Because I dreamt of becoming a champion in Congo, I did. So I believe that I can become the world champion. That is my dream now.
3: 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That's it for this edition of Newsday. From Amy and all the team, bye.
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8: Hi, this is Justice Bailey. On the back streets of Accra, dozens of young kids are playing football. The sport is a national obsession here in Ghana.
9: If it wasn't football, I don't think people would be knowing the name Ghana. It's football that has raised the

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1: Good morning. You're listening to 90.1 KERE News. I'm Nicole Osei. Secretary of State Marco Rubio appeared before a Senate committee Tuesday and was asked why he wasn't in Pakistan in April for talks with Iran, instead attending a UFC fight.
2: I was co-located with the president in the midst of a high-stakes negotiation so that I could immediately inform him about events occurring halfway around the world.
1: Just ahead at 6:51, we'll have more from yesterday's contentious hearing on KERE News.
3: As hurricane season begins, FEMA, the department usually tasked with disaster management, faces depleted funds and workers. We'll talk to the acting FEMA administrator next time here and now.
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7: Good morning. I'm Tracy Bertram at the BBC. At least 21 people have been killed and several others injured in a fire at a multi-story building in India's capital, Delhi. The BBC's Umang Podda.
8: Local media say several of those killed were foreign nationals who traveled to India for medical treatment. Video showed some people jumping from upper floors to escape the blaze. Police say the fire has been put out. Authorities say they're investigating whether the building had the requisite permissions, and anyone found responsible for any violations would face criminal proceedings.
7: Malawi says it will help repatriate its citizens from South Africa following a wave of anti-immigration protests in parts of the country. Richard Kogoi reports.
9: Malawi has become the third African nation to announce plans to assist citizens leaving South Africa after Ghana and Mozambique. The foreign ministry says details of the scheme will be shared once logistics are finalized. Officials say they're monitoring reports of attacks on African migrants and have raised concerns with Pretoria.
7: A British parliamentary committee has called on the government to end a seven-year data contract between the UK's state-funded National Health Service and the US tech giant Palantir because of the company's defense interests. Here's Hugh Pym.
10: There's a break clause early next year, which the Commons Committee proposes the government uses to appoint a company it describes as more compatible with UK values. Palantir said its platform had provided benefits for patients. The government said it was speeding up diagnoses and treatment.
7: I'm Tracy Bertram at the BBC in London.
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1: You're listening to 90.1 KERE News. I'm Nicole Osei. When Opera Arlington learned the World Cup was coming to North Texas, the company saw an opportunity to score some new fans. They added a soccer-themed twist to the classic opera Carmen. Arts reporter Marquita Fornoff said in a recent rehearsal.
12: There are two main men in Carmen, and they're fighting over the same girl. One is Don Jose, and he's a soldier. The other is Escamillo. Usually, he's a bullfighter. But in Opera Arlington's production, Escamillo is a soccer player who just helped Spain win a silver medal in the 1920 Olympics. Eliza Escalante is Opera Arlington's general director. She says substituting a soccer player for a bullfighter felt like a no-brainer.
13: To me, it was more about ego and character than it was about the actual sport. And I really didn't see much difference between the swagger of a toreador and, like, the swagger of Cristiano Ronaldo.
12: Ronaldo, the Portuguese footballer, doesn't have a cameo in this production. And the cast list is much smaller than the average team roster. But The sport is a shorthand that's easy for modern audiences to relate to.
13: We're kind of playing with our modern perception of the glamour of soccer and projecting it back into 1920. But I fully suspect that there were similar rivalries, conflicts, and there's something kind of gritty and exciting about the newness of this sport that created this national intrigue and excitement amongst not just Spain, but Europe in general.
12: Jordan Hammonds plays Escamillo's nemesis, Don Jose.
14: Escamillo, whether he's fighting a bull or, you know, in front of thousands of adoring soccer fans, he is sort of like manhood encapsulated in a person. And so that doesn't change at all. But maybe it's even a little more surprising when he's better at fighting than the soldier.
12: Opera Arlington hopes people will come to the show in their favorite soccer jerseys or their best 1920s glam. They want to make the opera less intimidating to people who've never been to one before. Caswana Kenyinda plays Carmen. She says you might recognize the music, even if you've never seen the show.
15: It's going to be really exciting for people to see the story in a different context and also be reintroduced to pieces that they've heard in commercials or shows. And I am excited for kids or even adults to point out, be like, oh, I know that. You know, I know that song.
12: The songs are sung in French, but there are English subtitles. And you don't need to understand every word to enjoy the show. Here's Hammonds again.
14: So it's love triangles and entanglements and the guy who has the nice girlfriend back home, but then he meets this girl who sort of turns his world upside down. Everything falls apart and you throw a professional athlete in the mix. And it sounds more like a TMZ story than something from a museum.
12: Don't expect a full-on soccer match, but you can count on high stakes, hot hits, and a whole lot of drama. For KERA News, I'm Marquita Fornoff

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3: Good morning. Fort Worth residents want City Council to reconsider the future of a planned data center. What key issues did the community pose to city leaders? I'm Nicole Osei, and this is Morning Edition. Critics sound off on President Trump's pick for the Director of National Intelligence, saying his background doesn't cut it.
4: This guy has no experience in the military, no experience in the intel community, law enforcement, so he totally doesn't qualify for the basic requirement.
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5: Live from NPR News in Washington, I'm Corva Coleman. Six states held primary elections yesterday. There's been a lot of attention on California's unusual primary. Candidates from all parties run together. NPR Stephen Fowler says for governor, there were more than 60 gubernatorial candidates.
6: There is a three-person race for the top two spots. Billionaire Tom Steyer, former Health and Human Services Secretary Javier Becerra, and former Fox News host Steve Hilton, a Republican backed by Trump. This is important because it's possible that the two Democrats advance, leaving Republicans without a top-of-the-ticket champion to help them with some House races affected by redistricting.
5: NPR Stephen Fowler reporting. There's interest in the Senate race in Iowa. Republican voters have selected GOP Congresswoman Ashley Hinson for their candidate. Democratic voters picked Iowa State House Representative Josh Turek. He represents an area that voted for Donald Trump. He argues his resume is the best way for Democrats to win in a Republican-led state. There's a new acting director of national intelligence. President Trump has tapped the current head of the Federal Housing Finance Agency, Bill Pulte. His current job is to regulate the agencies that guarantee home loans in the U.S. Before that, his career focused mostly on housing. His biographies do not show any experience in the intelligence field. NPR's Eric McDaniel has more.
7: Bill Pulte has used his current post to attack people Trump perceives as political enemies. His new job? Present objective assessments of U.S. intelligence gathering to the president so he can make informed decisions. Top Democrats are now warning that his appointment could imperil their party's support for a key foreign intelligence gathering law. House Minority Leader Hakeem Jeffries.
8: His supposed elevation as the acting director of national intelligence will jeopardize the effort to pass surveillance legislation that was already on life support.
7: FISA is set to expire June 12th. Eric McDaniel, NPR News, the Capitol.
5: The Trump administration is preventing Americans exposed to Ebola from returning home for care. The plan instead is to send them to a facility in Kenya. NPR's Gabriela Emanuel reports aid groups are concerned. This could affect recruitment for qualified medical teams to treat people.
9: In Kenya, the proposed quarantine site has been met with legal hurdles and civilian protests. Now, humanitarian aid groups are also voicing concerns. Doctors Without Borders says this U.S. policy will, quote, negatively impact the ability of international organizations to recruit qualified and experienced staff to travel to the epicenter of the outbreak in the Democratic Republic of Congo. In past Ebola outbreaks in Africa, infected Americans received care at specialized U.S. facilities. Their fatality rate was much lower because of the high quality of medical care. Gabriela Emanuel, NPR News.
5: This is NPR.
10: 7:04, this is KERA News. I'm Sam Baker. Some Fort Worth residents want city council members to reconsider the future of data centers. Activist Letitia Wilburn was among those gathered outside City Hall yesterday after a presentation on data center regulations.
11: I'm offended that the city treated us like bottom feeders and that they continue to treat Echo Heights Stop 6 like bottom feeders.
10: Other concerns include the amount of water and electricity a data center could potentially use. Democratic U.S. Senate nominee James Tallarico said he's concerned about the rising cost of beef. KERA's Caroline Love reports Tallarico also said he's not a vegan.
12: Tallarico spoke to the press outside Smoky Joe's Barbecue in South Dallas on Tuesday. He said his opponent, Ken Paxton, is using name-calling as a distraction from real issues, like the price of beef. The U.S. cattle herd is at its lowest it's been since 1951, according to the U.S. Department of Agriculture. Tallarico says tariffs and funding cuts to the Department of Agriculture are driving up the cost of beef. Paxton launched an antitrust investigation of the meatpacking industry last month alongside the Department of Justice. For KERA News, I'm Caroline Love in Dallas.
10: The historic Neiman Marcus store in downtown Dallas will officially close its doors in September after a year of uncertainty. KERA's Emily DeMott reports.
13: Luxury retail conglomerate Saks Global acquired Neiman Marcus in 2024. CEO Jeffrey Van Romdonk cites customer preferences and a lack of demand in its decision to close, the Dallas Morning News reports. The company plans to instead shift their focus to the North Park Center location, which they say is more profitable and makes 10 times the sales. Saks Global is currently undergoing a bankruptcy process, prompting restructuring that will close several of its stores across the country. For KERA News, I'm Emily DeMott in Dallas.
10: The upcoming divorce trial for Texas Attorney General Ken Paxton and State Senator Angela Paxton has been canceled. More from the Texas Newsroom's Lucio Vasquez.
14: Angela Paxton filed for divorce last July after nearly four decades of marriage. She said she's seeking divorce on, quote, biblical grounds. The trial was scheduled to start later this month, but now Collin County court records show it's been canceled. Ken Paxton's attorneys say the couple has made progress towards a resolution without the need of a public trial. The cancellation comes as the Republican campaigns for the U.S. Senate. Paxton will face Democratic nominee James Tallarico in November. I'm Lucio Vasquez in Houston.
10: This is KERA News.
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19: I'm Leila Fadel.
20: And I'm A. Martinez. There is a new director of national intelligence.
19: President Trump announced Tuesday that the head of the Federal Housing Finance Agency, Bill Pulte, will take on the intelligence role, too, as acting director. Pulte will replace Tulsi Gabbard, who is stepping down at the end of the month. The choice has already drawn sharp criticism for Pulte's lack of experience.
20: NPR White House correspondent Danielle Kurtzleben is here to explain what's going on. So, Danielle, who is Bill Pulte?
21: Well, like Leila said, he is the head of the FHFA, which regulates Fannie Mae and Freddie Mac, and they guarantee home loans in the U.S. Now, Pulte's career prior to that was heavily housing-related. His family owns a large home-building company, and he ran a firm that invested in building products. But his biographies on the FA site and elsewhere do not show any intelligence experience.
20: So, Danielle, maybe it's just me, but to be director of national intelligence, shouldn't you have national intelligence experience, or at least intelligence experience?
21: Well, you sure might think so. And that's a legal matter, in fact. The post 9/11 law that set up the position of DNI says all nominees must have, quote, extensive national security experience. But then Pulte isn't a nominee. Trump is naming him an acting director, so he won't have to go through a Senate confirmation. And remember, this really is a key position right now, with the U.S. engaged with foreign threats around the world during a war with Iran. Now, even some Senate Republicans are skeptical of Pulte, by the way. Here's Texas Republican John Cornyn when he was asked about the appointment.
22: I don't see any evidence of any qualifications for that job.
21: So he was pretty blunt. Meanwhile, when GOP Senate leaders John Thune and Tom Cotton were asked about Pulte's qualifications, they just didn't have much to say yesterday. Now, in describing those qualifications in a social media post, Trump was vague. He said Pulte has, quote, deep experience managing the most sensitive matters in America. But Pulte does have one attribute Trump likes, which is that he's used his position to legally pursue Trump's perceived enemies.
20: Okay, in what way?
21: Well, as the head of a housing agency, he's accused multiple people of mortgage fraud. For example, there's New York Attorney General Letitia James. The administration repeatedly attempted to prosecute her. She maintains she's done nothing wrong. And James, you may remember, prosecuted Trump and the Trump Organization for civil fraud. Similarly, the administration accused Democratic Senator from California, Adam Schiff, of this kind of fraud. Schiff has also denied wrongdoing. Schiff helped lead the Democratic effort to impeach Trump in 2019 and 2020. And the administration

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1: Yet to concede the race. 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
2: Democratic Mayor Karen Bass in Los Angeles has advanced in the city's mayoral primary. It's unclear who she'll face in November. At this hour, Republican and reality TV star Spencer Pratt leads City Councilmember Nitya Raman. U.S. Central Command says American forces fired a missile to stop a ship from breaching Iran's main oil terminal on Karg Island. This is NPR News.
3: Hi, from the Texas Newsroom, I'm Matt Harab. Corpus Christi City Council has voted to delay a decision on restoring a heavily controversial water plant. The council rejected building it 9 months ago due to environmental and cost concerns. However, there is still extensive interest for the desalination plant within the community. It would not begin delivering water until the end of this decade. However, there's been big concern about a water shortage in Corpus Christi this year. The 7-2 vote went into the early morning hours today again to delay the decision until September. Meanwhile, Corpus Christi City Council members are moving forward with the removal process for Mayor Paulette Guajardo. Arlon Gonzalez has the latest.
4: The hearing focused on the mayor's alleged involvement in awarding taxpayer money for a hotel development. A lawsuit by a local resident also focused on the mayor's removal. Guajardo's attorney, John Flood, reminded the council members that they were also party to the issue since all the members were present in the meeting concerning that development.
5: This is not going to be the case where someone decides that somehow witnesses can become judges or jurors, because you're both.
4: The only decision made in today's hearing was a series of dates in July where removal hearings will take place. I'm Lon Gonzalez in Corpus Christi.
3: And the NBA Finals begin tonight. The San Antonio Spurs will take on the New York Knicks. The first two games of the series will be in San Antonio. The Spurs are coming off knocking out the defending NBA champion Oklahoma City Thunder in a stellar seven-game series. The NBA Finals will also be a best-of-seven series. Tip-off for Game 1 is set for 7:30 Central this evening. I'm Matt Harab in the Texas Newsroom.
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12: It's Morning Edition from NPR News. I'm Leila Fadel in Washington, D.C.
13: And I'm A. Martinez in Los Angeles, California. The Trump administration's plan for nearly $1.8 billion fund to pay people who claim to have been targets of politicized investigations are over.
12: Yeah, that's what Acting Attorney General Todd Blanche told Congress on Tuesday. For almost 2 weeks, the Trump administration has faced political blowback over the idea that it would hand out money from what it called an anti-weaponization fund.
13: NPR Justice correspondent Ryan Lucas was watching that congressional testimony. Ryan, what was this hearing about and what did Blanche have to say?
14: So Blanche was on the Hill for a hearing before House lawmakers that was focused on the Justice Department's budget. But there's been a lot of chatter about this nearly $1.8 billion fund that the department has created to compensate people who believe they were victims of politicized prosecutions. A day earlier, the Justice Department had put out a statement that it would abide by a court ruling, putting the fund on hold until at least June 12th while a lawsuit challenging it plays out in court. And then at yesterday's hearing, Blanche was asked what the department's plans were after that.

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5: For KERA News, I'm Sam Baker. The historic Neiman Marcus store in downtown Dallas will officially close its doors in September. After more than a year of uncertainty for its future, the 100-year-old flagship will be the latest in a slew of businesses leaving downtown. KERA's Emily DeMott has more.
6: Luxury retail conglomerate Saks Global acquired Neiman Marcus in 2024. CEO Jeffrey Van Romdonk cites customer preferences and a lack of demand in its decision to close, the Dallas Morning News reports. The company plans to instead shift their focus to the North Park Center location, which they say is more profitable and makes 10 times the sales. Saks Global is currently undergoing a bankruptcy process, prompting restructuring that will close several of its stores across the country. For KERA News, I'm Emily DeMott in Dallas.
5: Texas Secretary of State Jane Nelson, the state's top election official, has announced she's stepping down July 17th. Nelson did not say why. Before she became Secretary of State, Nelson served as a state senator from North Texas for more than three decades. This is KERA News.
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8: 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I'm Nicole Osei. When Opera Arlington learned the World Cup was coming to North Texas, the Cubs saw an opportunity to score some new fans. They added a soccer-themed twist to the classic opera Carmen. Arts reporter Marquita Fornoff sat in on a recent rehearsal.
9: There are two main men in Carmen, and they're fighting over the same girl. One is Don Jose, and he's a soldier. The other is Escamillo. Usually, he's a bullfighter, but in Opera Arlington's production, Escamillo is a soccer player who just helped Spain win a silver medal in the 1920 Olympics. Eliza Escalante is Opera Arlington's general director. She says substituting a soccer player for a bullfighter felt like a no-brainer.
10: To me, it was more about ego and character than it was about the actual sport. And I really didn't see much difference between the swagger of a toreador and like the swagger of Cristiano Ronaldo.
9: Ronaldo, the Portuguese footballer, doesn't have a cameo in this production. And the cast list is much smaller than the average team roster. But the sport is a shorthand that's easy for modern audiences to relate to.
10: We're kind of playing with our modern perception of the glamour of soccer and projecting it back into 1920. But I fully suspect that there were similar rivalries, conflicts, and there's something kind of gritty and exciting about the newness of this sport that created this national intrigue and excitement amongst not just Spain, but Europe in general.
9: Jordan Hammonds plays Escamillo's nemesis, Don Jose.
11: Escamillo, whether he's fighting a bull or, you know, in front of thousands of adoring soccer fans, he is sort of like manhood encapsulated in a person. And so that does

useful advice. Edward, thank you very much indeed. Edward Giovannucci, Professor of Nutrition and Epidemiology at Harvard University in the US, on the results of that new study. 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
5: I'm Peter Sagal. 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
1: You can expect a quiet but cloudy night ahead while we drop to an overnight low around 72 later this evening. Most of tomorrow should be fine with a high near 88, but we're tracking an isolated chance for a storm to pop up before the day is over. Thanks for listening to 90.1 KERA News. You can also listen on the KERA app.